0: is the direction that John Ternus seems to be taking Apple, and his vision to some extent now hinges on a foldable phone.
1: Hinges on the phone. 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
1: 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Still to come, Maine Governor and Democrat Janet Mills voices her opposition to President Trump's trade war with Canada.
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4: I'm Michelle Martin.
5: And I'm Layla Faldin.
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5: This was my favorite scene from the 1998 movie Practical Magic. Two sisters and their two aunts dancing around a kitchen, finding joy in the midst of grief. But they're a little different. They're witches, and they came from generations of women who've lived under a curse. Anyone they fall in love with will die. Sandra Bullock and Nicole Kidman played those sisters, and at the time, it wasn't exactly a blockbuster. But it's developed a dedicated fan base over the last 28 years, something Sandra Bullock told me she's grateful for.
4: I think back on the times when a film lived and died on the weekend of its release and then never to be seen again. So the gratitude goes to streaming, truly, because, you know, around this time every year, the film just found its people.
5: Thanks to that new audience, Bullock and Kidman got the coven back together.
7: You're the Owen sisters.
4: Yeah. Everyone we love died.

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1: 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September has 30 days. What can you do with them? 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Connecticut Voices from WSHU and the Westport Writers Workshop is accepting submissions now. 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
0: It's Morning Edition from NPR News. I'm Steve Inskeep.
4: And I'm Michelle Martin. This week, we've been reflecting on the September 11th terrorist attacks of 25 years ago. That day changed the U.S. and the world. After the attacks, the U.S. launched a war in Afghanistan against al-Qaeda and the Taliban. Many Afghans helped the U.S. fight that war. A lot of them got visas to resettle in the U.S., where immigration policies are prompting new fears. NPR's Arzu Rezvani tells the story of one woman's journey. She's asked NPR to use only her first initial for fear of retribution directed at her family still in Afghanistan.
5: A few months ago, 33-year-old S walked across the stage in a cap and gown. She accepted a law degree with one hand and held her 5-year-old's hand in the other as he followed her across the stage in a little gray suit. It was a rare moment of joy for a heartbroken mother. S's story begins in Kabul, just a few weeks after the September 11th attacks, when President George W. Bush addressed the nation.
6: On my orders, the United States military has begun strikes against al-Qaeda terrorist training camps and military installations of the Taliban regime in Afghanistan.
5: Soon after the war started, the Taliban government collapsed. American forces started sweeping cities and patrolling neighborhoods. S says as a child, she'd often chase Humvees and tanks rolling down her street.
7: I remember two times the driver stopped. He came out of the car, asked my name, he shook my hands, and then he like encouraged me a lot to go to school, earn your degrees, and I hope to see you one day in the U.S.
5: S thrived in those years after 9/11. With the Taliban gone, she and other Afghan girls were finally allowed to go to school. She mastered English, she got married, had children. But there were also dark times. S's husband became abusive and walked out on the family when S was 4 months pregnant.

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1: And this is Morning Edition on 91.1 WSHU Public Radio, 105.7 in Central Suffolk and 89.9 on Eastern Long Island and in Eastern Connecticut. News you trust, music you love. Still to come, 1 year after conservative activist Charlie Kirk was assassinated, members of his organization Turning Point USA are trying to follow his example.
2: That's what Charlie loved about Turning Point, that we could all have different perspectives and not hate each other for it, and we could talk about it.
1: Coming up, what life is now like at the university where Kirk was killed. We'll have that story ahead this hour on Morning Edition on WSHU Public Radio. Nearly 1,000 years ago, Hildegard of Bingen looked at the heavens and heard music as part of something much larger. This October, experience her music in a whole new way as the Vista Quartet performs at of Bingen looked at the heavens and heard music as part of something much larger. This October, experience her music in a whole new way as the Vista

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1: 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Still to come, Maine Governor and Democrat Janet Mills voices her opposition to President Trump's trade war with Canada.
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Equipment that can quickly warn you during emergencies is being tested. If this had been an actual emergency, such as a severe thunderstorm warning, official messages would have followed the alert tone. This concludes this test of the emergency alert system.

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3: 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The smoke.
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5: And I'm Sasha Pfeiffer. Utah Republican Governor Spencer Cox supports Donald Trump, but says his divisive approach is hurting the country.
6: Too many Americans have lost close personal friends, have lost family members to politics, where they don't talk to each other anymore. And that number is exploding.
0: First News.
7: Live from NPR News in Culver City, California, I'm Duane Brown. Republicans are working to shrug off voter concerns about the economy, the war in Iran, and President Trump's latest round of sweeping tariffs. It's day two of a first-ever midterm GOP convention in Dallas. This comes just 53 days away from the November general elections. Frank Luntz, a veteran pollster and political consultant, says so far the convention shows GOP members remain divided.
8: I've never heard a Republican Senate leader booed before. Senator John Thune, and these are hardcore Republicans sitting in that audience applauding the president. The damage in attacking his own party is significant. And you listen to the response to the Speaker of the House, and that was incredibly positive. So you have a Republican Party right now that seems divided, that seems to be

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1: And that unmistakable theme in the background. It is 5:48, and this is All Things Considered on WSHU Public Radio. News you trust, music you love. I'm Randy Kay. Thanks for including us in your Thursday evening. 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Local support also comes from the Connecticut Audubon Society, sharing the joys of nature since 1898. More information about visitor centers and wildlife sanctuaries throughout the state at ctaudubon.org. And from Marvelwood School in Kent, Connecticut, a college preparatory boarding and day school, delivering meaningful, innovative programming and personalized support for students, hosting an admission preview day on October 3rd, marvelwood.org. Well, the campaign cycle has been marked by anti-Muslim rhetoric from some Republican candidates.
2: Political opponents present Muslim candidates running for office as an evidence of infiltration.
1: And prominent victories by Muslim American politicians have fueled this rhetoric. That story coming up in about a half an hour right here on WSHU. 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We have some nice fall days ahead. Little summary, starting with tonight, partly cloudy and 64 for the low, 79 and sunny tomorrow and Saturday with a nighttime low of 59. But then Saturday night showers are pretty likely all the way into Sunday. Sunday's high will be about 80. And just in time for Monday, it will be mostly sunny once again with a high of 77 degrees. This is WSHU. I'm Randy Kay. And according to census data, more than 100 million Americans are too young to have memories of the September 11th attacks. The New York Public News Network's Ryan Kost talked to some New Yorkers who are making sure people who don't remember it still understand the gravity of that day.
3: In New York, the attack starts at 8:46 in the morning.
4: The 9/11 Memorial and Museum hasn't yet opened to the general public for the day, but Mike Sheehan is beginning an early access tour with a couple dozen visitors.
3: In 102 minutes, our world changed. And it changed on what started out to be just an ordinary Tuesday morning.
4: Here in New York, Sheehan has been giving this tour for 10 years now. Like many New Yorkers, he can remember exactly where he was that morning, driving in Brooklyn when he heard the first reports. He remembers pieces of paper fluttering down around his car, paper the wind had blown from the towers across the river. But some mornings, half the people in his group have no memories like that of their own. They weren't born yet in 2001.
3: We do have some youngsters on the tour today, and for the youngsters especially, I hope today's enough.
4: Part of his job, then, is to help them understand, in a more visceral way, what older New Yorkers mean when they say never forget.
5: Pearl Harbor, I mentioned on the tour, it's still a very relevant thing, and people still go to the Arizona Memorial there to see, you know, the remains of the ship there. And hopefully this museum will provide the same opportunity for future generations.
4: The Memorial Museum was built for that purpose. It took years of planning to organize a collection pulled from the wreckage itself. Audio recordings of people remembering that day, giant beams of twisted steel, and a fire truck that looks as though it's unraveling, metal strip by metal strip.
3: Now, directly in front, you'll see a steel column. That was the last piece of structural steel to be removed from the site during the rescue, recovery, and cleanup phase. It became a focal point for all of those people that came here and helped to make the recovery possible.
4: One block south, though, there's a place that ended up doing the same work, not by design, but by happenstance.
6: Would you mind, could you show me the first patch? Do you know where it is?
4: Yeah. O'Hara's Pub on Cedar Street is covered in the patches from first responders' uniforms from around the world, every inch of its walls and ceilings.
7: So this is the 10 house here. These are the guys next door.
4: Okay. He's pointing at the patch that started it all. It's got a firefighter standing astride two burning towers. On the first anniversary of the attacks, a man took a staple gun that had been lying around and stuck the patch above the bar.
6: Do you have any idea how many there are now? There's no way to count.
7: Well, you can say, if you want to count them, you can say, you're not doing anything.
6: You get sick of me.
4: But patches aren't the only reason people come. Keen was here at Ground Zero the day of the attacks. He was setting up that morning when the bar filled with people who'd just been evacuated from the World Trade Center. He was still inside when the first tower came down.
7: So it was like a bomb went off in here. It was dust and debris everywhere. The wind, everything was broken.
4: These days, more and more of the people who walk into his bar have no memory of that day at all. And when they find out that he does, they ask him about it.
7: A lot of the young kids, and I guess it's kind of like, they look in awe, like, you were here?
4: So he tells them what he can. It's an informal kind of handoff, one conversation at a time, from someone who was there to someone who wasn't. There aren't many people left who can do that. Fewer than 800 members of the fire department who were working that day are still on the job. One of them is Dedi Plasencia.
8: D-E-D-I-E, Plasencia, P-L-A-S-E-N-C-I-A.
6: Great. And how long have you been with the fire department?
8: I've been with them as of right now, 37 years.
6: Okay.
4: Plasencia has spent all 37 of those years at the same firehouse on Prospect Avenue in Windsor Terrace. Blonde brick, a single turret, tucked between two houses. He wasn't working the morning of September 11th. He'd gotten up early to take his son, just 7 months old at the time, over to his father's place in Sunset Park. He was parking the car when his uncle leaned over the roof and yelled down to him.
8: Daddy, you gotta go to the firehouse. They have a recall. The towers, they're on fire.
4: 25 years on, he can walk through that day with a startling clarity of memory. He remembers the way the bodies looked in the rubble, the nurses moving through the dust.
8: And they would come to us, the firefighters, and they would wash our eyes out because we had so much dust in our face. And
4: Plasencia says it still feels like yesterday. That's the thing about never forget when you say it to someone like Plasencia. There was never a version of this where he was going to forget.
8: And, you know, we just kept helping people that were hurt, you know, scratched up, whatever. Some people had.
4: He turned 65 in February, so he'll have to retire. Part of what he does now is figure out how to hand off this memory before then. And when the younger firefighters ask him about that morning, he doesn't soften it.
8: The only way for them to really feel it like I do is to be detailed, to tell them what I saw.
4: There's also a tape, footage shot by filmmakers who happened to be following a probationary firefighter downtown that morning. Plasencia has moved it from cassette to CD, and soon he says he'll have to move it again onto a thumb drive. Every so often, Plasencia sits the new guys down and plays it for them. It's dramatic. You can hear the thumping of the bodies as they come down.
8: You know, that's the most, you know, the most touching thing that we could do to get them to know what it was on that day.
1: That was Ryan Kost for the New York Public News Network. Yale University is re-examining internships for international students after memos from Immigration and Customs Enforcement. WSHU's Davis Donovan reports.
9: An administrator told the Yale Daily News the university is reviewing its standards after it got two memos from ICE last month. They said schools can't give international students internships based on optional courses. In other words, their internships have to be practical training for their academic programs. The Trump administration has been adding restrictions to international students' access to school and work for more than a year. Harvard, Princeton, and Brown have all halted or temporarily suspended approvals for the programs after pressure from ICE. Meanwhile, Yale is reportedly working on a settlement with the Trump administration over admissions practices at some of its colleges. Davis Donovan, WSHU News.
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1: 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And Marketplace is coming up in about 45 minutes. And one of the stories tonight, one thing AI might be good for, discovering new healthcare drugs. Could AI revolutionize medicine? That's tonight at 6:30 on Marketplace. And the Lindsay Clancer murder trial has gripped the nation, and that will be covered on the next 1A.
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12: I will issue a dividend to every adult citizen in the United States of America for $5,000.
0: The latest big promise from President Trump as he tries to get Republicans energized about the midterms.
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0: I'm Scott Detrow.
13: And I'm Sasha Pfeiffer. Ahead, we'll talk to the Anthropic employee who quit and warned that artificial intelligence may be on a path toward wiping out the human race.
14: I think the upsides are tremendous. I think they're clearly not worth the downside of destroying everything. And I also think the upsides are going to be completely available to us, even if we slow down.
0: Also, anti-Muslim rhetoric has played a growing role in Republican campaign messaging.
15: We have seen a significant increase in anti-Muslim bigotry coming from elected officials, policymakers.
13: Those stories and more after this news.
16: Live from NPR News in Washington, I'm Ryland Barton. The Trump administration says it will give certain people enrolled in Obamacare or Affordable Care Act plans $500 rebates. As NPR's Selena Simmons-Duffin reports, he aims to use a pool of money that's usually sent to community groups to help people choose a plan and sign up for coverage.
17: Republicans in Congress and President Trump let COVID-era subsidies expire in the Affordable Care Act marketplaces at the end of last year. On average, premium costs doubled.
18: Even a middle-aged person is probably paying thousands more than they were last year.
17: Cynthia Cox is with KFF, a nonpartisan health research organization.
18: This $500 might do something, but it is small in comparison to the amount that they're having to pay for health insurance premiums.
17: She says it's not clear if the Trump administration has the legal authority to send these payments and points out they won't go to the millions of people who lost coverage as a result of the premium spikes. Selena Simmons-Duffin, NPR News.
16: An appeals court has upheld a block on President Trump's order to limit mail voting. The decision comes even as the Supreme Court's already considering the same case and as states are beginning to send out ballots for the midterm elections. Under the plan, the Postal Service wouldn't deliver mail ballots from states that don't get pre-approval for envelope design and submit a list of voters. And the U.S. Supreme Court has put a more Democratic-leaning map back in place for now in Missouri. St. Louis Public Radio's Jason Rosenbaum reports that the high court dealt a blow to a President Trump-backed effort to draw more Republican-friendly districts.
19: President Trump successfully pressured Missouri Republicans to redraw their congressional lines in 2025 to oust Democratic Congressman Emanuel Cleaver. But redistricting opponents successfully put that map up for a statewide vote, which meant it couldn't be used this year. The U.S. Supreme Court stayed a federal judge's temporary restraining order to have the 2025 map used in the November elections. Missouri Democratic Party Chairman Russ Carnahan says his party has stood strong against the GOP and Trump.
20: I think there's a bit of relief, but we still need to get our elections underway.
19: While a map for a safe seat for Cleaver is in place for now, the case could return to the federal courts. For NPR News, I'm Jason Rosenbaum in St. Louis.
16: McClatchy Media Company laid off dozens of journalists at newspapers across the country today, including the Miami Herald, the Charlotte Observer, the Kansas City Star, the Lexington Herald Leader, and the Idaho Statesman. Kentucky Public Radio reports that McClatchy management sent an email to employees stating that the company was, quote, reshaping its newsroom structure to more closely align resources with changing subscriber interests. McClatchy didn't respond to a request for comment. Major U.S. stock indexes sank today after oil prices jumped. 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
1: With WSHU News, I'm Randy Kay. As the nation commemorates the 25th year since the 9/11 attacks, doctors are working to treat an emerging health concern in survivors, early onset dementia. Benjamin Luft is an expert on World Trade Center-related illnesses at Stony Brook Medicine. He says over a 10-year span, his team found cognitive impairment in responders at ages they don't normally see.
21: So the actual pattern was different. At that time, you know, as I was talking to my colleague, I said, well, you know, this isn't Alzheimer's. This is not an idiopathic dementia. This is a dementia that we're seeing caused by an environmental exposure.
1: The study showed an increase in abnormalities and cognitive disorders associated with dementia. Luft says the findings should be addressed proactively as the consequences of 9/11 still linger. Connecticut leaders are demanding answers from OpenAI about a hack that involved rogue AI agents that are non-human, autonomous software. WSHU's Janice Roman reports.
22: Attorney General William Tong says Connecticut will join a multi-state investigation after OpenAI revealed more details about a July incident. The company revealed that AI agents went rogue and hacked Hugging Face, an online platform that serves as a machine learning library. The company revealed that AI agents made efforts to conceal the hack. Tong demanded accountability from the company.
23: And I also call on the companies to step forward and take immediate action to protect all of us from them. If they're telling us it's dangerous, if they're telling us the development of these technologies is so harmful that it even scares them, then stop.
22: U.S. Senator Richard Blumenthal plans to introduce legislation to expand AI regulations. Janice Roman, WSHU News.
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0: It's All Things Considered from NPR News. I'm Scott Detrow.
13: And I'm Sasha Pfeiffer. The Republican convention in Dallas closes tonight with speeches from President Trump and Vice President Vance. But it was Trump's speech last night that's raising eyebrows and questions. The president promised to send $5,000 to every adult citizen, but only if Republicans win the midterms. NPR's Tamara Keith is in Dallas for the convention, and she's on the line with us now. Hi, Tam.
25: Hello.
13: Tam, here is some tape of the president with his surprise announcement Wednesday night.
12: So if the Republicans win, you win with us and you get $5,000. It will be called the Trump dividend. We'll call it the Trump dividend.
2: Tam, can he really send $5,000 to every American adult citizen if Republicans win?
3: Well, not on his own. He'd need Congress to pass it, and that would be a tough climb, even if Republicans were to maintain control of the House and the Senate, which is a big if given the current political climate. The Groundwork Collaborative, an economic think tank, found 15 other instances of Trump promising to send some kind of payment or refund or dividend to Americans just since he returned to office last year, and it still hasn't happened. And some quick math, the bill for this proposed dividend would be more than $1 trillion, plus it's illegal to pay or be paid to influence voting. In an interview with Laura Ingraham of Fox News, Trump didn't have much of an answer when faced with even the slightest pushback.
5: Why not just give the money now? If you have the money, why not give it now?
6: Because they can't, I'll tell you what, because the Democrats can't do it. Because with them, it's negative growth. With us, it's so positive.
3: The real answer is that Republicans in Congress haven't even tried, and also the major windfall the president claims to pay for it doesn't actually exist.
7: So since he would need Congress's help, as you said, how is this being received politically?
3: Republican leaders have been somewhat tepid, though one Republican senator pledged to introduce legislation to make this Trump dividend happen right after the midterms. Even some of the supporters I spoke to just now in the convention hall were skeptical. And then there are Democrats who have not held back. Congressman Robert Garcia of California called the president a known liar.
25: Look, the dividend is not happening. He promised a dividend on the tariffs. That didn't happen. He promised a dividend on Doge. That didn't happen. And so there's no one in the country that thinks somehow this new dividend is actually going to happen.
3: President Trump's approval rating is in a really bad place right now, in part because he overpromised in 2024. He promised he'd cut energy prices in half. He promised lower grocery prices. And instead, his tariff policies and war with Iran have only raised costs. Voters are unhappy, and they blame him. A payment like this could only drive up inflation.
7: All right, that was last night's startling headline. What are you expecting tonight?
3: Well, President Trump is speaking again, but he said he won't deliver another overly long campaign speech. That puts all eyes on Vice President J.D. Vance. I'll be watching what Trump says about Vance and whether the president reflects at all on the fact that this really is his last big convention, certainly the last one where he will be the center of the political universe, because former presidents don't have the same influence when they're no longer the party's nominee for president. Come 2028, there will be a new nominee, and it will not be Donald J. Trump.
7: So with all that in mind, is this kind of a symbolic passing of the torch for Trump?
3: I can't imagine he's ready to hand it off just yet. After all, he's begging voters to vote as if he were on the ballot this year. But tonight's lineup includes Donald Trump Jr., Ted Cruz, and Vance. In a way, it could be read as kind of an audition for 2028.
7: That is NPR senior political correspondent Tamara Keith. Thanks, Tam.
3: You're welcome.
0: Unemployment is skyrocketing in Iran as the war with the United States drags on. People are losing jobs and livelihoods as inflation soars, with many saying they are not just having to borrow to make ends meet, but are putting life on hold. From Istanbul, NPR spoke with Iranians, and international correspondent Hadil Alshalchi shares their stories.
26: Rasul, a 42-year-old engineer in Tehran, had a good job at a tech company. He felt economically secure until the war hit. Then he started worrying. I always used to tell my wife, if worse comes to worst, I'll just drive for Snap, he says. That's a ride-sharing app, the Iranian equivalent to Uber, that uses a local cellular network totally under the regime's control. The day Rasul feared eventually came. Like all Iranians NPR spoke to for this report, Rasul asked not to use his full name for fear of retribution from the government. In January, Iranian authorities cut the internet network people use to communicate with the outside world during a brutal crackdown on protests. The disruption damaged his company's delivery service. The company's situation got really bad, Rasul says. They were losing customers one by one. He eventually lost his job in mid-February. I was going through a period of severe depression, Rasul says. It's been more than 6 months since the U.S. and Israel went to war in Iran, and Iranians have had to bear the brunt of the consequences. There are rising gas prices, rising food prices, rising rent prices, and a rise in unemployment. Russell struggled to pay living expenses and could barely afford rent, and it took a toll mentally. To survive, he reluctantly tried driving for SNAP at night. I remember being extremely anxious, accepting a ride, waiting, having the passenger to get in, and so on, Rasul says. But with gas prices and car repairs, it quickly got too expensive, and the U.S.-Israeli strikes made it too dangerous to keep driving for SNAP. He leaned on his family to make ends meet and says at this point even having kids is out of the question. I thought that after marriage I could keep working and traveling, going places together, but since we got married, nothing, he says. Rasul officially joined the ranks of Iran's growing unemployed. The official unemployment rate in Iran is 9%, but analysts say the real number is likely much higher. The demand for work is so high that the Iranian job-seeking website JobVision said on April 25th it saw a 50% bump in resume submissions. Alireza Mahjoub is the head of Iran's Workers' House, the country's main labor organization. In a TV interview on state media in May, he said unemployment numbers were way worse than he expected. We don't know how much it will afflict our already fragile working class, leaving us all helpless and powerless, Mahjoub said. Kayvan knows the helplessness all too well. He's a 42-year-old materials engineer from Tehran. He helped a Chinese company start a business specializing in raw materials for the oil sector. But then the war started. The environment became so unsafe. Transit routes and shipping routes were shut down. The Strait of Hormuz was closed. Sea transport became impossible, Kayvan says. Clients stopped placing orders, and eventually his company had to shut down. He says losing his job was tough. It was like those American movies where people dump their belongings into a box and clear out their desk, Kayvan says. He says his family relied on his wife's income and dipped into their personal savings. Terrifying inflation, unprecedented price hikes. We've genuinely never experienced days like these before, he says. Right now, Kayvan just wants the war to end. We're all just falling apart, he says. Former SNAP driver Rasul was able to finally find a job in July as a sales manager, but even that is shaky. We're like passengers on a train, he says. We don't know if the bridge ahead is broken or intact. Hadil Al-Shalchi, NPR News, Istanbul.
4: If you thought this summer felt hotter than previous ones, you were right. Temperatures around the world were unusually warm and even surpassed several heat records, including in the U.S. NPR's Ava Berger reports.
8: It is so hot, it is sticking to my skin, and I've only been outside for about 20 minutes. So I'm in a suburb of Dallas today. I am walking around, talking to people who work outside.
9: All right, that's it.
8: Postal Service worker Mumba Chipwit loads his crossbody bag to deliver mail to the next block of houses. Chipwit says he's used to the heat. He walks 15 miles a day with a 10-pound bag. He's been doing it for the past 20 years. 15 miles in this heat.
9: Yes, I do. For me, it's like going to the gym.
8: Like any good gym trip, he says you have to be smart about it. He chugs water the night before, reapplies sunblock every 2 hours, wears a wide-brimmed white hat, and keeps a towel filled with ice wrapped around his neck.
9: It's about dedication, you know? It's about dedication. I'm dedicated to do this. That's what it is.
8: He is among millions of Americans this summer who found themselves under heat advisories and extreme heat warnings. This week, the National Oceanic and Atmospheric Administration announced that for the lower 48, this summer, from June to August, was the warmest in 132 years of record keeping. Globally, this August ties with July 2023 as the hottest August on record. That's according to the European Climate Service Copernicus. Climate scientist Daniel Swain says there's one main reason why it's so hot.
10: Well, the number one reason is climate change, full stop. You know, the earth is warming, it's been warming, continues to warm.
8: Swain is at the University of California, Agriculture and Natural Resources. He and other scientists are increasingly able to make this connection between heat and climate change. Swain says there's also additional elevated temperatures due to the developing El Nino climate pattern. Scientists say that El Nino years can be the hottest years on record.
11: It is a natural pattern that is occurring in an unnaturally warming world.
8: That's Alexander Gershinov. He's a research meteorologist at the Scripps Institution of Oceanography at UC San Diego. He says El Nino, along with climate change, means...
11: It pretty much guarantees that we'll set a new global temperature record this year.
8: Bottom line, says Daniel Swain, expect more record-breaking heat. Ava Berger, NPR News, Dallas.

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2: It's a story that's gripped the nation, but beyond the headlines, what can the Lindsey Clancy murder trial teach us about the state of postpartum mental health care? 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Hi, I'm Jen White. After weeks of grueling testimony in the trial where Clancy faced charges for murdering her children, the judge declared a mistrial. While the future of the case is unclear, it has started new conversations about postpartum mental health. Mental health conditions are the most common complication of pregnancy and childbirth. 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And we'd love to hear from you too. If you experienced mental health issues after giving birth, were you able to get the help you needed? 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
3: Live from NPR News in Washington, I'm Ryland Barton. Vice President J.D. Vance will deliver tonight's keynote address at the Republican midterm convention. As NPR's Stephen Fowler reports, the message will likely preview a 2028 presidential run.
4: While Trump is telling Republicans to vote this year like he's on the ballot, Vance's task will be to try and keep those voters engaged for a future where Trump isn't president. The vice president's address will likely continue the messaging Trump laid out, including the election being a contrast between, quote, common sense versus crazy. It's also expected to fuel speculation that Vance would seek the GOP presidential nomination in 2028. Other potential 2028 candidates are speaking tonight, too, like Texas Senator Ted Cruz and Donald Trump Jr. At least one name being floated, Secretary of State Marco Rubio, is not in attendance. Stephen Fowler, NPR News, Dallas.
3: A group of Latino civil rights groups in the city of Denver have filed a lawsuit in federal court seeking to bar the government from doing immigration enforcement at polling places this fall. As NPR's Miles Parks reports, such enforcement activity is widely considered to be illegal, though the Trump administration has not ruled it out.
5: Here's what Homeland Security Secretary Mark Wayne Mullen said earlier this month about the idea of immigration enforcement at the polls.
6: The only reason why we would be at polling places if there is a threat to that polling place, or we're serving a warrant on someone that we have been actively tracking down.
5: The groups suing, which include the League of United Latin American Citizens, Common Cause, Unidos U.S., and the City and County of Denver, say executing a warrant in that way would violate federal law, which bans military personnel or other armed agents from being at any location where an election is held. Voting experts also worry such actions could dampen turnout and intimidate people from voting. Miles Parks, NPR News, Washington.
3: A researcher at the AI company Anthropic resigned in protest this week as he warns about the technology's dangers to humanity. Jacob Coxon says AI firms are, quote, gambling with our lives.
7: Advanced AI systems, you have to imagine them as being a lot more intelligent than humans. There's the possibility we create something that, if it wanted to, could hack into any device on the planet, could use novel biological research to go far beyond what current scientists are capable of, could control like every robot in the world simultaneously. And it all sounds very much like science fiction, but if there's even a tiny chance that this thing could go rogue, it would have the capabilities to utterly dominate us.
3: Coxon's departure comes after recent high-profile examples of AI models breaking out of quarantined environments and hacking into other systems. Sales of previously occupied U.S. homes declined in August to their slowest annual pace in more than a year as home shoppers grappled with rising mortgage rates and home prices. This is the third straight monthly decline. Meanwhile, the median sales price increased 1.6% in August from a year earlier to more than $429,000. 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
1: For WSHU News, I'm Randy Kaye. The American Civil Liberties Union of Connecticut is suing the Hartford Immigration Court for access to public records. WSHU's Shelley Hausman-Kadish reports.
0: The ACLU filed the lawsuit Wednesday challenging the court's policy of withholding immigration court records. The ACLU says the information should be open to the public under the First Amendment. The group says this includes case numbers, case names, and orders issued when a person does not appear for their hearing. ACLU CT Legal Director Dan Barrett said in a statement that the First Amendment guarantees access to documents used to adjudicate people. The ACLU says the lawsuit follows months of attempts to obtain these records. The group asked the court for information on cases heard between May and July of this year. The nation's immigration courts are part of the U.S. Department of Justice. Shelley Hassman-Kadish, WSHU News.
1: As the 25th anniversary of the 9/11 attacks nears, doctors are increasingly focusing on a new health issue among Ground Zero survivors, early onset dementia. Benjamin Luft at Stony Brook Medicine has been studying World Trade Center-related illnesses for years. Luft says he found cognitive impairment in first responders at unusually young ages. Over a 10-year span, his study observed a rise in cognitive disorders linked to dementia. Luft says recognizing cognitive changes earlier is a priority.
8: Our responsibility is to recognize cognitive change early and to identify those of greatest risk before the impairment becomes irreversible.
1: He says the long-term health effects and consequences faced by 9/11 responders and survivors are persistent, making a proactive response essential. Partly cloudy tonight, lows in the 60s, sunny, highs in the mid-70s tomorrow and Saturday.
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2: This is 1A. I'm Jen White. The Lindsey Clancy murder trial captured public attention for weeks. Prosecutors charged Clancy with murdering her three children. They say she then attempted suicide and that her injuries left her paralyzed from the waist down. Clancy's lawyers say she was experiencing postpartum psychosis and should not be held criminally responsible. Prosecutors say she planned the deaths. After 7 days of deliberation, the jury remained deadlocked and the case ended in a mistrial. The story has sparked conversations about maternal mental health, raising questions about gaps in postpartum care. About one in five expecting or postpartum women in the U.S. experience mental health disorders. And according to a 2025 study, overall maternal mental health has dramatically dropped in the past 7 years, with only 25% of moms reporting excellent mental health. What do we know about maternal mental health care? Where are the gaps in our knowledge? And how can our systems be bolstered to help those who need it most after giving birth? Let's jump in with Caroline Polisi. She's a legal contributor at CBS News and a criminal defense attorney. Caroline, welcome to the program.
10: Thanks for having me, Jen.
2: And Dr. Firla Behrink, director of Mount Sinai's Women's Mental Health Center in New York and a professor of psychiatry. Dr. Behrink, thanks for joining us today.
11: Yes, thanks for having me.
2: We also want to hear from you. If you experienced mental health challenges after giving birth, were you able to get the help you needed? What postpartum mental health resources were helpful, and what kinds of supports do you wish you'd had access to? Email us at 1a@wamu.org. And a quick note that we will be discussing murder, thoughts of suicide. So if you are experiencing a mental health crisis or thinking of harming yourself, the 988 Suicide and Crisis Lifeline is available 24/7 by phone and text. Now, first off, an important note about the Lindsay Clancy case. Her attorneys don't dispute that she killed her children. At issue is whether or not she should be held criminally responsible for doing so. Clancy's defense argued that her medical team failed her even after Clancy reached out for help. Here's Clancy's lawyer, Kevin Reddington, cross-examining her psychiatrist, Dr. Jennifer Taft.
12: Did she call suicide hotline?
13: I was not aware that she did.
12: Did you ever ask her?
13: I don't think I specifically asked that question.
12: Specifically, did you ask her anything? Did you beat around the bush, maybe? Did you ask her anything about suicide hotlines?
13: I don't think I asked her about suicide hotlines.
12: Would it surprise you to know that she called suicide hotline in that time frame not once, but twice, and was turned away? You guys were in the front lines, aren't you?
2: Well, Caroline, we heard from a couple of people from Clancy's medical team during the trial. What picture was Reddington trying to paint here, and how effective was it?
10: Yeah, I mean, Reddington went really hard against all of the mental health care providers that Lindsay saw leading up to the horrific deaths, including, we heard there, Dr. Jennifer Tufts, who was really a newly minted psychiatrist, a prescriber. She went to a few different prescribers. She also saw nurse practitioners, mental health social workers. And one of the themes of the prosecution's case was that she was doctor shopping. That she, would quit the regimens of medicine if she didn't like them. And Reddington pushed back really hard on that, basically saying that all of these providers sort of passed the buck weren't there for her. I mean, she checked herself into a mental facility for days. She was begging for help. I mean, that's a direct quote from Lindsay Clancy's mother-in-law, which was some of the most powerful testimony. But, Reddington really wanted to paint a picture that this was not just, out of the blue, that for months she was begging for help and she didn't get the help that she really desperately deserved.
2: One of the questions in the trial is whether Clancy had postpartum psychosis. And Dr. Behrink, how do you define that condition? What are some of the key traits?
14: Postpartum psychosis is a severe mental illness with symptoms within 3 months after delivery. And that can be mania or racing thoughts, having ideas that are grandiose, psychosis, losing reality or seeing or hearing things that are not there, or depression with psychotic features, meaning that you're so low and so depressed that you lose reality, that you feel it's better to die. And the onset of these severe symptoms occur within 3 months after delivery.
2: How many people does this affect?
14: 1 in 1,000. So it affects many women in the US and also worldwide. And there is not enough attention for this disorder and for the fact that women are unfortunately after delivery at higher risk than at other times for severe mental illness, psychosis, mania, or depression with psychotic features.
2: We'll talk more about some of the causes. But Caroline, what did the defense and prosecution say about this diagnosis in the case?
10: Yeah, it's really interesting because I always like to note from a legal perspective that the mental illness diagnosis and the, the criminal law test for not criminally responsible by mental disease or defect are in fact different. There's a really slim overlap if you look at a Venn diagram between, the panoply of mental health illnesses versus what state of mind is required for what we're going to call a not guilty by reason of insanity verdict is actually quite small. If the law allowed for non-criminal responsibility just because of mental illness, we would have a very different criminal justice system. But basically, the legal test is whether or not Lindsay Clancy was able to appreciate the difference between right or wrong, and whether or not she could conform her conduct to the law. So that's a pretty favorable defense definition. And I just note, legally in the Commonwealth of Massachusetts, it's actually not on the defense to prove that state of mind. It's on the prosecution to disprove it. And so this whole issue of was it postpartum psychosis or was it just severe depression with an altruistic suicide or, altruistic filicide, which is when you kill your children, you know, under the mistaken belief that it's sort of a better path. You know, that was at issue, and we're sort of using the was it postpartum psychosis as a fill-in for the legal standard.
15: Well, let's go to our voicemail box. We got this message from Lynn in Florida.
16: There is no way that a mom in any decent or rational state of mind would do that. And it's awful. This whole trial is awful. She's very unwell, and nobody in their right mind would do that. I don't know why there's even this discussion at this point.
15: Caroline, as you've been covering this case, what have you noticed about public opinion and how people are talking about it?
10: Oh, my goodness. People are severely divided. They come down really hard one way or the other. I think, you know, it's really hit a nerve, especially amongst mothers in this country. But I think it's worth noting that, you know, again, this did end up in a mistrial, and the prosecution has to decide how it's going to move forward, whether or not they're going to recharge at first-degree murder. And, you know, we've now heard from four jurors. The breakdown was 11 to 1, 11 for not guilty by reason of insanity, meaning, you know, they weren't sure that the prosecution proved its case beyond a reasonable doubt. And I think that that speaks volumes when, you know, the district attorney, Tim Cruz, is going to think about moving forward with re-prosecuting this case, because clearly the defense put a strong argument up.
15: And for that 12th juror, have we heard from them yet?
10: No, we have not. They're remaining anonymous, which is, you know, his absolute right. People are so invested in this case that, you know, I don't blame him for remaining anonymous. You know, the issue really is there, Jen, did he apply the facts to the law as the judge instructed, which is how our criminal justice system is supposed to work and how you take an oath as a juror to do? Or did he engage in a form of what we would call sort of reverse jury nullification, which is, well, I'm not listening to the law. I see, I understand, I actually have reasonable doubt, but, you know, the crime was so heinous in my mind that I'm not going to follow the law. And that's improper. And that's what Reddington argued. That's why he argued that that juror should be removed, replaced with an alternate juror. That ultimately didn't happen, and a mistrial was declared.
15: Dr. Berhink, as someone who specializes in postpartum mental health and psychosis, I'm curious to hear your reaction, not just to the case, but really the conversations around it.
14: I really understand that people are so shocked, and I understand also both sides. She had severe mental illness, but I also understand the other side as the feeling like, how could that be? This is so horrible. Something must be wrong with her, or she must be an evil person. Also, otherwise, it's impossible that it happens. And I think it's up to us to explain that that can happen, so that it can happen to everyone. Unfortunately, we know that it's quite random. It happens to all kinds, sorts of women. It doesn't matter what kind of personality you have or what kind of background you have. It's just a matter of bad luck. And I think that is really a scary realization for people that, you know, severe mental illness, including psychosis or depression with psychotic feature, can hit you. Mm.
15: Caroline, really briefly, what are you watching for next? As you said, this case ended in a mistrial.
10: Right. Well, obviously, we're just waiting to see what the DA does, whether they might cut a deal, charge a second degree, or come to some sort of plea agreement that does not involve a second trial.
15: That's Caroline Polisi. She's a legal contributor at CBS News and a criminal defense attorney. Caroline, thanks for speaking with us.
10: Thank you for having me.
15: Dr. Firla Berhink, director of Mount Sinai's Women's Mental Health Center, is staying with us. Coming up, mental health conditions are the most common complication of pregnancy and childbirth. Why do our medical systems still fall short? That's just ahead. This is 1A.

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2: I'm Jen White. This is 1A. We're discussing postpartum mental illness and the gaps in care for new mothers. We're here with Dr. Firla Berhink, director of Mount Sinai's Women's Mental Health Center in New York and a professor of psychiatry. And let's bring in a new voice. Joy Burkhard is the chief executive of the Policy Center for Maternal Mental Health. That's a nonprofit policy and research think tank pushing for change in our healthcare systems to better address maternal and mental health care. Joy, welcome to 1A.
3: Hi, Jen. Thanks for having me.
2: We're also hearing from you. Stevie in Indiana shared this story.
4: After I had my son, I completely went, off the wall. Like, I was just so depressed. I was so quick to anger. I had absolutely no patience, which is so important to have with a baby. And no one really warned me about that. I did, luckily, thank God, my doctor was able to diagnose me actually with ADHD and also help me get on some antidepressants and anti-anxiety. But, you know, there are certain medicines you can't even take when you're breastfeeding if that's what you're able to do. And it was just crazy. It's a lot. And I just hope we're able to figure it out and do better.
2: Thanks for that message. We also heard from another of you who emails, I have so many thoughts on the Lindsay Clancy trial. I have so much empathy. Probably the only silver lining is the awareness raising about postpartum depression and postpartum psychosis. This is a very real thing. I experienced it so severely that I was truly afraid for the safety of my kids. Please understand that I absolutely loved my babies. But how was I supposed to get help? I thought I'd surely go to jail for merely confessing my thoughts. But we'd love to include your voice in this conversation. If you experienced mental health challenges after giving birth, were you able to get help? What kind of support systems would you like to see put in place for new parents? Email us at 1a@wamu.org. And a note that if you are experiencing a mental health crisis or you're thinking of harming yourself, the 988 Suicide and Crisis Lifeline is available 24/7 by phone and text. The National Maternal Mental Health Hotline is also available 24/7. You can text, call, or chat at 1-833-TLC-MA. Joy, you're on the ground in the courtroom for the Clancy trial. You also had people reach out to you as this case was playing out who also experienced some form of postpartum mental health illness. What did you hear from those people?
3: Well, of course, much of the field of providers and patients and survivors have been sitting at the edge of their seats watching this trial as the world has as well. And first, Everyone is devastated about the loss of these children, and survivors and those in the throes of maternal mental health disorder right now really worried, could that have been me? And so they really see and saw themselves in Lindsay Clancy. But those who have experienced a disorder, even if it wasn't postpartum psychosis, really, I think we're worried about how the system could potentially fail her twice, not catching these disorders in the healthcare system, but also legally holding her accountable for the system failing her.
2: Dr. Bear Hink, you mentioned some of the conditions that can emerge in that postpartum period. Do we understand why some of these conditions develop?
5: We know that the major changes after childbirth, the drop in hormones, the changes in the immune system, likely play a role in triggering severe mental illness after delivery. And for all other mental health disorders, such as depression or anxiety or OCD, it's good to know that these happen a lot at other times as well in women in their fertile ages, regardless whether they're pregnant or postpartum or, you know, so that there is not an enormous peak after delivery. However, it is a sensitive period because there is sleep loss. It's a major, you know, change in role, and a lot is happening. So it's good that people, you know how to detect it, and especially also know how to treat it, because it's not that difficult to treat postpartum mental health disorders.
2: Are there people who are more vulnerable to mental health illness after birth?
5: If you have had a mental health disorder in the past, that is the biggest risk factor for having a difficult time after delivery as well. But it's good to know in with regards to treatment that everything that works at other times also works in this particular period. So, as I said, if anything, then postpartum depression and postpartum anxiety is often has better treatment response than at other times. So I really want to give this message out as well, which is an additional reason for women who are not well to speak out and say that they're not well or they're down or anxious. And that very first step is already helpful, and not having to pretend as if everything is fine.
2: Well, we're thankful that so many of you are sharing your stories with us.
6: When I had my babies both times, which was back 54, 56 years ago, I had serious postpartum depression. I was real happy when they were born, and then this came over me. Luckily, we got someone to come and help me, and also my doctor prescribed Ritalin, which I was on for a month, which really helped me.
7: I just dropped my first child, my only child, off at college. But 18 years ago when he was born, I had really severe postpartum OCD and depression. And I think it was really misunderstood at the time. I had a very hard time getting the help I needed. And the OCD aspect of what I experienced made it really, really difficult to actually get treatment.
2: Lucy in Oklahoma, Amber in Portland, Oregon, thanks for those messages. According to a 2019 study, at least one in five women experience some type of peripartum mental health disorder. And that makes mental health issues the most common complication of pregnancy and childbirth. And yet, Joy, we've heard from so many of our listeners just in the lead up to the show about how difficult it was to talk about it or to find places where they felt safe sharing their story and their struggles. And so how much of this conversation is also about tackling the stigma around mental health disorders in that postpartum period?
3: It's a really important question. And, I think there's certainly been growing awareness about mental health challenges in general during COVID, adolescent mental health, girls' mental health, even menopause now. So we're making a lot of progress on talking about mental health as a society. But the system still is not working as it should now. So we're making a lot of progress on talking about mental health as a society. But the system still is not working as it should.

0: I'm happy to tell you a little bit about the clinical practice guidelines that came out to that end in 2023 from the American College of Obstetricians and Gynecologists. They were the very first clinical practice guidelines issued in America, and they were issued after the Clancy killings, unfortunately. So there are now guidelines and really root this work, which we think is appropriate in obstetric care. So OBGYNs and midwives and those care teams should start to detect these disorders and talk about them and normalize them. Starting in pregnancy, given new onset, can happen in pregnancy as common in pregnancy as in the postpartum period. And of course, women can enter pregnancy with untreated, undiagnosed mental health conditions as well.
1: That takes us to this email from one of you. I had my first child in 1990 and had no family around to help with a new baby. My baby cried day and night, and I got so close to shaking him one day that it scared me, and I just left him and took the baby monitor and went to my neighbor's house. I was only 22 years old, and no one had told me anything about the possibility of postpartum depression, signs to look for, or resources to reach out for if needed. I hope to God things have changed. Joy, what kinds of resources are now available to most new mothers?
0: Well, we've got more work to do. We actually believe that support groups for parents, just generally, how to cope with the stressors, how to cope with crying babies. There are groups and support around those tactics, but just general parenting support should be available to all patients, we believe. There are other services, programs like Mothers and Babies that support stress mitigation and even can prevent these disorders from getting worse. It's all about systematizing and scaling the availability of those programs, making sure that providers who are trained in these programs can be found, that support groups are reimbursed by the health insurance companies, for example. We know a lot about what works. It's just about access and making sure that these programs are available and reimbursed through our health delivery system.
1: When it comes to that access question, how much does the availability of resources depend on where you live or your income level?
0: Well, I mean, let's be clear here that maternal mental health sits in our healthcare system, and I say in quotes, right, air quotes here around system, because we don't really have much of a healthcare system at all, I would argue. In America, it's really fragmented, and it's really about providers and institutions, facilities that need to earn revenue, right? So to your question, Jen, if a business cannot earn revenue in a particular area, either because there aren't enough patient base or reimbursement is low through Medicaid, for example, and that's the primary base of patients' insurance, then we have a problem. So it does really matter where a patient lives, whether or not they will have access to maternal health care, mental health care, or hospital care, labor and delivery, birth facility support. So zip code and income and insurance coverage does matter whether we like it or not. It's fundamental that we get to the root of those challenges so we can support maternal mental health.
1: We're talking to Joy Burkhard. She's the chief executive of the Policy Center for Maternal Mental Health. Also with us, Dr. Firla Berhink, director of Mount Sinai's Women's Mental Health Center. One of you emailed, I had severe postpartum depression after the birth of my daughter. I had to beg my OBGYN to see me. I was desperate. I had no family around for support. It was very difficult and unexpected, and it is something our culture ignores. Dr. Berhink, I'm curious about the societal pressures and around motherhood, the expectations of motherhood, what mothers are perhaps told their experience should be, and how they may bump up against the experience they're actually having.
2: Yes, the expectations societal in society are very high. So there is more openness for mental health problems in general in younger women, in older women, but in particularly during this period, people have the association with a pregnant woman or a new mother and a baby that evokes very positive feelings, right? So, and it's just then more difficult to imagine that when there is a healthy baby, that a mother can

0: 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From the estate of Joan B. Kroc, whose bequest serves as an enduring investment in the future of public radio and seeks to help NPR produce programming that meets the highest standards of public service in journalism and cultural expression. 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
1: A midterm convention puts Trump front and center with an offer to pay all U.S. adults for a Republican victory. On the next Friday News Roundup, the GOP still bets on the president as a trade war and soaring oil prices hit Americans hard. Plus, lawmakers get spooked by AI, and we look back on 25 years since the September 11th attacks. Next time on 1A.
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3: A dire warning that we face a tipping point with artificial intelligence.
4: The level of capabilities of these AIs, with the same independent volition, they could cause extreme havoc.
3: Legit concerns or doomsday hand-wringing? We'll learn more. I'm Marco Werman. 2 weeks into Nepal's recovery from devastating floods, attention is shifting to preventing the next major disaster.
5: If we treat as just a disaster recovery, then we're not really doing the long-term work that we need to be doing.
3: And she lost her husband on 9/11, but then reached out to Afghan women impacted by war.
6: I remember thinking, if the U.S. invades Afghanistan, there were going to be more widows just like me.
3: And in Colombia, composting has become a social event in the neighborhood. All that and more today here on The World.
7: Live from NPR News in Washington, I'm Ryland Barton. President Trump's promise of a $5,000 dividend to every American adult if Republicans win in November is getting a mixed response, even from Republicans. NPR's Tamara Keith reports from the Republican midterm convention in Dallas.
8: This isn't President Trump's first promise to send Americans cash payments. This time, the dollar figure is higher, but no more politically realistic. The bill for this proposed dividend would be more than $1 trillion. Meredith Smith from Austin, Texas, says she wakes up every morning and thanks God Trump is president, but she's not sold on this.
9: I don't know. I kind of think maybe they should take that and put it into the debt. But a lot of people are going to like that. But it also smacks of the other side. So I don't know. I have mixed feelings.
8: The response from Republican congressional leaders has been cautious. Tamara Keith, NPR News, Dallas.
7: Ontario Premier Doug Ford says he hopes Republicans in the U.S. lose control of Congress in the midterm elections, saying the vote could deliver a political rebuke over President Trump's trade war with Canada. Ford's comments came 2 days after Washington escalated the dispute by banning some Canadian dairy products, motorcycles, and most alcoholic beverages. Canadian retaliatory tariffs took effect on about $20 billion in U.S. goods. Following the attacks of 9/11, first responders and cleanup crews rushed toward the destruction. Advocates say over 2,000 of them were immigrants who were in the U.S. illegally. NPR's Jasmine Garst reports.
10: Many immigrant workers have gotten workers' comp and help through the James DeDroga 9/11 Health and Compensation Act, but advocates say many without legal status are too scared to apply. Lucelli asked that we withhold her last name for fear of deportation. She worked at Ground Zero wearing a paper mask and rubber gloves. Since then, she's battled breast cancer and asthma. The attack released hundreds of tons of toxic debris into the air. There have been more than 57,000 cancer cases related to exposure. The 9/11 Immigrant Worker Freedom Act would give Ground Zero workers a path to citizenship. It was introduced in 2017 and reintroduced in 2025, but remains stalled in Congress. Jasmine Garst, NPR News, New York.
7: Missouri's Republican Secretary of State Denny Hoskins has ordered local election authorities to use the 2022 congressional map instead of a new map backed by President Trump following weeks of legal wrangling. It comes after the Supreme